Now we know what happened at about that same time is that indeed the Israelites begin worshiping that graven image of the golden calf. There, we have the example.

all souls to heaven, especially those in most need. Second glorious mystery, the Ascension. And he led them out as far as Bethania, and lifting up his hands, he blessed them. And it came to pass, while he blessed them, he departed from them, and was carried up to heaven. And they, adoring, went back into Jerusalem with great joy. Let us pray to the Lord for the virtue of hope. Our Father, who art in heaven, hallowed be thy name. Thy kingdom come, thy will be done, on earth as it is in heaven. Give us this day our daily bread, and forgive us our trespasses, as we forgive those who trespass against us. And lead us not into temptation, but deliver us from evil. Amen. Hail Mary, full of grace, the Lord is with thee. Blessed art thou among women, and blessed is the fruit of thy womb, Jesus. Holy Mary, Mother of God, pray for us sinners, now and at the hour of our death. Amen. Hail Mary, full of grace, the Lord is with thee. Blessed art thou among women, and blessed is the fruit of thy womb, Jesus. Holy Mary, Mother of God, pray for us sinners, now and at the hour of our death. Amen. Hail Mary, full of grace, the Lord is with thee. Blessed art thou among women, and blessed is the fruit of thy womb, Jesus. Holy Mary, Mother of God, pray for us sinners, now and at the hour of our death. Amen. Hail Mary, full of grace, the Lord is with thee. Blessed art thou among women, and blessed is the fruit of thy womb, Jesus. Holy Mary, Mother of God, pray for us sinners, now and at the hour of our death. Amen. Hail Mary, full of grace, the Lord is with thee. Blessed art thou among women, and blessed is the fruit of thy womb, Jesus. Holy Mary, Mother of God, pray for us sinners, now and at the hour of our death. Amen. Hail Mary, full of grace, the Lord is with thee. Blessed art thou among women, and blessed is the fruit of thy womb, Jesus. Holy Mary, Mother of God, pray for us sinners, now and at the hour of our death. Amen. Hail Mary, full of grace, the Lord is with thee. Blessed art thou among women, and blessed is the fruit of thy womb, Jesus. Holy Mary, Mother of God, pray for us sinners, now and at the hour of our death. Amen. Hail Mary, full of grace, the Lord is with thee. Blessed art thou among women, and blessed is the fruit of thy womb, Jesus. Holy Mary, Mother of God, pray for us sinners, now and at the hour of our death. Amen. Hail Mary, full of grace, the Lord is with thee. Blessed art thou among women, and blessed is the fruit of thy womb, Jesus. Holy Mary, Mother of God, pray for us sinners, now and at the hour of our death. Amen. Hail Mary, full of grace, the Lord is with thee. Blessed art thou among women, and blessed is the fruit of thy womb, Jesus. Holy Mary, Mother of God, pray for us sinners, now and at the hour of our death. Amen. Glory be to the Father, and to the Son, and to the Holy Ghost, as it was in the beginning, is now, and ever shall be, world without end. Amen. O my Jesus, pardon us, and save us from the fire of hell. Draw all souls to heaven, especially those in most need. Third glorious mystery, descent of the Holy Ghost. And when the days of Pentecost were accomplished, they were all together in one place, and suddenly there came a sound from heaven.

0: leaders, you will get it all, uncensored, treating you like a grown adult with a critical mind. In addition to that, we have regular prayers, rosaries, stations of the cross, and other well-known prayers every single day, because to cease praying is to cease breathing spiritually. Sharpen your mind, enliven your enthusiasm for the faith. 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
1: Consecration to the Blessed Virgin by Pope Pius XII. Most Holy Virgin Mary, tender mother of all, to fulfill the desires of the Sacred Heart and the request of the Vicar of thy Son on earth, we consecrate ourselves and our families to thy sorrowful and immaculate heart, O Queen of the Most Holy Rosary, and we recommend to thee all the people of our country and all the world. Please accept our consecration, dearest mother, and use us as thou wish to accomplish thy designs upon the world. O sorrowful and immaculate heart of Mary, Queen of the Most Holy Rosary, and Queen of the world, rule over us, together with the Sacred Heart of Jesus Christ, our King. Save us from the spreading flood of modern paganism, kindle in our hearts and homes the love of purity, the practice of a virtuous life, an ardent zeal for souls, and a desire to pray the Rosary more faithfully. We come with confidence to thee, O Throne of Grace and Mother of Fair Love. Inflame us with the same divine fire which has inflamed thy own sorrowful and immaculate heart. Make our hearts and homes thy shrine, and through us make the heart of Jesus, together with thy rule, triumphant in every heart and home. Amen.
2: Okay, the title of this conference is The Sacred Heart and the French Revolution. And actually, this presentation actually could be called The Sacred Heart of Jesus, the divine force that could have prevented the French Revolution. Now, dealing with a topic like the Sacred Heart of Jesus is quite a humiliating experience. It's very humbling because there's such a wealth of information that could be covered because the history and the devotion itself is so rich that what I'm going to be giving here is really not even a brief sketch. You could spend your life studying the Sacred Heart. But what I hope to be able to accomplish for all those who hear this is my goal is to try and take devotion to the Sacred Heart out of the humdrum existence

to Jesus Christ, that with one mind and with one mouth you may glorify God and the Father of our Lord Jesus Christ. Wherefore, receive one another, as Christ also hath received you, unto the honor.

Note the potter. This similitude is used only to show that we are not to dispute with our Maker, nor to reason with him why he does not give as much grace to one as to another. For since the whole lump of our clay is vitiated by sin, it is owing to his goodness and mercy that he makes out of it so many vessels of honor. And it is no more than just that others, in punishment of their unrepented sins, should be given up to be vessels of dishonor. End of footnote. What if God, willing to show his wrath and to make his power known, endured with much patience vessels of wrath fitted for destruction, that he might show the riches of his glory on the vessels of mercy, which he hath prepared unto glory? Even us, whom also he hath called, not only of the Jews, but also of the Gentiles. As in OC he saith, I will call that which was not my people, my people, and her that was not beloved, beloved, and her that had not obtained mercy, one that hath obtained mercy. And it shall be in the place where it was said unto them, You are not my people. There they shall be called the sons of the living God. And Isaiah cried out concerning Israel, If the number of the children of Israel be as the sand of the sea, a remnant shall be saved. Footnote: A remnant, that is, a small number only of the children of Israel, shall be converted and saved. How perversely is this text quoted for the salvation of men of all religions, when it speaks only of the converts of the children of Israel. End of footnote. For we shall finish his word and cut it short in justice, because a short word shall the Lord make upon the earth. And Isaiah foretold, Unless the Lord of Sabbath had left us a seed, we had been made as Sodom, and we had been like unto Gomorrah. What then shall we say? That the Gentiles, who followed not after justice, have attained to justice, even the justice that is of faith. But Israel, by following after the law of justice, is not come unto the law of justice. Why so? Because they sought it not by faith, but as it were of works. For they stumbled at the stumbling stone. As it is written, Behold, I lay in Zion a stumbling stone and a rock of scandal, and whosoever believeth in him shall not be confounded. Romans chapter 10. The end of the law is faith in Christ, which the Jews, refusing to submit to, cannot be justified. Brethren, the will of my heart

The scribes and the Pharisees have sitten on the chair of Moses. All things, therefore, whatsoever they shall say to you, observe and do. Matthew chapter 23, verses 2 and 3. God is faithful, for our preaching which was to you was not, it is, and it is not. 2 Corinthians chapter 1, verse 18. For we are not as many adulterating the word of God, but with sincerity, but as from God, before God, in Christ we speak. 2 Corinthians chapter 2, verse 17. For the Holy Ghost shall teach you in the same hour what you must say. Luke chapter 12, verse 12. He taught the multitudes out of the ship. Luke chapter 5, verse 3. Let no man seduce you, walking in the things which he hath not seen, in vain puffed up by the sense of his flesh, and not holding the head, from which the whole body, by joints and bands, groweth unto the increase of God. Colossians chapter 2, verse 18 and 19, and Matthew chapter 24, verse 4. For the law shall go forth out of Sion, and the word of the Lord out of Jerusalem. Micaiah chapter 4, verse 2. Jerusalem shall be called a city of truth. Zechariah chapter 8, verse 3. When he, the Spirit of truth, is come, he will teach you all truth. John chapter 16, verse 13, and chapter 14, verse 26. The Lord hateth all abomination of error. Ecclesiasticus chapter 15, verse 13. All thy children shall be taught of the Lord. Isaiah chapter 54, verse 13, and John chapter 6, verse 45. For the sake of the truth which dwelleth in us, and shall be with us forever. 2 John chapter 1, verse 2. Question 125. When does the church teach infallibly? The church teaches infallibly when it speaks through the pope and bishops united in general council, or through the pope alone when he proclaims to all the faithful a doctrine of faith or morals. And when there had been much disputing, Peter rising up said to them, Men, brethren, you know that in former days God made choice among us, that by my mouth the Gentiles should hear the word of the gospel and believe. Acts chapter 15.

Hey folks, this is Mike, your Christus Radio host. We are so glad to have you with us. Christus Radio is only a few weeks old. For years

through whom we are expected to smell the odors of the bush or the prairie. As a matter of fact, anyone who is even slightly interested in literature as such, and I for one confess that I am only slightly interested in literature as such, will freely admit that the stories of these geniuses smell of nothing but printer's ink, and that not of first-rate quality. By a great effort of imperial imagination, the generous English people reads into these works a force and a novelty, but the force and the novelty are not in the new writers. The force and the novelty are in the ancient heart of the English. Anybody who studies them impartially will know that the first-rate writers of the colonies are not even particularly novel in their note and atmosphere, and not only not producing a new kind of good literature, but are not even in any particular sense producing a new kind of bad literature. The first-rate writers of the new countries are really almost exactly like the second-rate writers of the old countries. Of course, they do feel the mystery of the wilderness, the mystery of the bush, for all simple and honest men feel this in Melbourne or Margate or South St. Pancras. But when they write most sincerely and most successfully, it is not with a background of the mystery of the bush, but with a background expressed or assumed of our own romantic Cockney civilization. What really moves their souls with a kindly terror is not the mystery of the wilderness, but the mystery of a hansom cab. Of course, there are some exceptions to this generalization. The one really arresting exception is Olive Schreiner, and she is quite as certainly an exception that proves the rule. Olive Schreiner is a fierce, brilliant, and realistic novelist, but she is all this precisely because she is not English at all. Her tribal kinship is with the country of Teniers and Martin Martins, that is, with the country of realists. Her literary kinship is with the pessimistic fiction of the continent, with the novelists whose very pity is cruel. Olive Schreiner is the one English colonial who is not conventional, for the simple reason that South Africa is the one English colony which is not English and probably never will be. And of course, there are individual exceptions in a minor way. I remember in particular some Australian tales by Mr. McIlwain, who were really able and effective, and which, for that reason, I suppose, are not presented to the public with blasts of a trumpet. But my general contention, if put before anyone with a love of letters, will not be disputed if it is understood. It is not the truth that the colonial civilization as a whole is giving us, or shows any signs of giving us, a literature which will startle and renovate our own. It may be a very good thing for us to have an affectionate illusion in the matter. That is quite another affair. The colonies may have given England a new emotion. I only say that they have not given the world a new book.

0: basically painless immediate gratification.
1: Yeah.
0: Even if what we're getting is often, notably inferior goods, with, you know, in terms of like, okay, you can get food delivery, but is it really food? You know? But it's just the painless immediate gratification that the society has become so addicted to, rather than that, you know, you got to do some work and trust in the fact that there will eventually be a delayed but far more satisfactory gratification. And a lot of times, frankly, the gratification is the doing of the work. But that's a hard sell in the modern world.
1: Yes, it is. And you know, as you were saying that, it made me think about that other gentleman I was referring to, because he had experience with porn and things like that. And so he knows about, okay, you can have the instant gratification or take the hard way.
0: Right.
1: And now he's actually kind of notorious for being rather intransigent, or let's say conservative, on things like AI. He's kind of a naysayer almost. He's not totally not using it. He's using it a little bit, but he very much sees and talks about its fundamental flaws. Right. How it's inferior. He's always saying how AIs can't think, just like I would say that. So again, who taught him this stuff? I mean, he's not a Catholic that I know of, but again, it's like he knows that you don't put in effort, you don't get something for free. He knows that fundamental wisdom, and it's like he learned that through his experience.
0: You know, it's consistent with right reason, and you know, once you give your brain and heart a chance to align with right reason, you know, good things will happen. And, you know, I have total confidence that with somebody like that, you know, he only got from where he was to where he is now by the grace of God, who's also still in charge of his process. And he just has a particular journey that's different from mine and different from yours.
1: Yeah,
0: but it's the same God who's trying to bring him to the same end goal as he is for you or me or anybody, you know, the little flower, whatever. You know what I'm saying? Like, I trust, you know, the good things, more good things will follow for him and others like him if they continue traveling that path, you know, willingly. Because God is the most generous giver of all, which is a kind of a silly understatement. I mean, he's really the only giver, you know. Yeah. I mean,
1: the ultimate giver. Yeah.
0: And he is the ultimate gift at the end, right? That's what he really wants to do, is bring you to himself and give you himself as entirely as you can possibly take it. I think honestly, the intensity of the prospective gift, I think a lot of us run from his love just because honestly, we're afraid to be loved that intensely, because we don't do things that intensely. I mean, I don't know if that's a poor way to put it.

seeking a common goal which as yet lacks specification. And the duty of the Catholic is not to seek unity because he already has it. Now, this is because, he says, the truths of the faith simply are. They exist. They are an objective reality outside of ourselves. They are true and real, whether the non-Catholic chooses to accept them or not. The truths of the faith, says Father Hanahoe, are not experiences or theories thought up by experts. Thus, to arrive at Christian unity, the Catholic does not search. He accepts what God has established and seeks to help non-Catholics. Hanahoe says, regarding the end of ecumenism, we must take our bearing from what is and not from a convergence of collective desires and conjectures. Because that's what they do. They all get together in the ecumen. Well, what do you think? Well, what do you think? What do you think? And it's all these ideas floating around, and the true end that exists is never talked about. And this is what we see in the highest ranking members in the Vatican, taking the second approach, the approach that says, we really don't know what this final Christian unity is. Here's what a Vatican cardinal said in 1994. The end of all ecumenical effort, he said, is to attain the true unity of the Church. For the moment, I wouldn't dare venture to suggest any concrete realization, possible or imaginable, of this future Church. We are at an intermediate stage of unity in diversity. Close quote. So you see what the cardinal's saying. He is saying, we don't know where we're going. Come with us, but we don't know where we're going. And he has adopted this Protestant approach to unity, and the name of the Vatican cardinal who made that statement was Joseph Cardinal Ratzinger, the so-called watchdog of orthodoxy under John Paul II, and we all know his position under Benedict XVI, right? So we see that not only was ecclesiology changed for the sake of ecumenism, the Mass itself was changed, rewritten for this new trend. And Father Hanahoe nailed it specifically in 1962. This is what's going to happen when you disorder the priorities. And worst of all, this is what's really disturbing, Father Hanahoe was a consultor for Cardinal Bea's secretariat for promoting Christian unity. That means, you know, he got his concerns straight to the Vatican. He had an open line. He was a consultor. And it means the Cardinal Bea and John the 23rd just ignored Hanahoe's thoroughly traditional approach. Third, the question of method. Now, I have to say, when I first read this, I let out a yelp of joy. For 10 years now, I've been saying that when I alluded to it earlier, that one of the main problems in modern ecumenism in the Church is that our Church leaders never tell us what is the final goal of ecumenism.

have some lesser truth that not everybody has to believe. This is blasphemy. Christ said, I am truth. So what? I mean, what does that mean? Does that mean I have to believe in the face of Christ, not in the rest of

and the other that was transmitted orally from Moses to Joshua to the elders of Israel, and was transmitted to generation, a secret set of laws and teaching known only to the elders themselves. One of the best books on that this subject is a book by Michael Hoffman called Judaism's Strange Gods. The research and the documentation in this book, because I've taken the time to check a number of these documentations, the research is very good. But anyway, the scribes and the Pharisees of our Lord's day saw themselves as inheritors of this false oral tradition, and it was this false oral tradition of the elders, the tradition of the elders, that our Lord denounced when he said in Mark 7, "Thus you have made the word of God of none effect by the tradition you have handed down." All right? So nonetheless, this oral tradition continued long after the Pharisees had successfully conspired to put our Lord to death, and it was finally written down in the 3rd century, and the book that contains this oral tradition is called the Talmud. And here's how it happened. It's recounted again, go to Jewish sources, in a book, a recently released book, I think in the 1980s, I don't know the exact date, 1980s, a book called The Essential Talmud, written by Rabbi Aidan Steinsells. And he explains, and I'll just quote him, "Babylonian scholars were soon attracted to the new center, and thousands of disciples flocked to study there. And here they undertook the work of preserving and codifying the vast body of oral law, and this work went on for several generations. This oral law was eventually written down as the Talmud, and the most important and authoritative version of the most important and authoritative version is the lengthy Babylonian Talmud. Rabbi Steinsells traces the gradual development and redaction of the Babylonian Talmud, and he comments, he says, the natural authorities best equipped to clarify problems were the heads of the great Babylonian academies of Sura and Pumbedita. So their authority, of course, was unquestioned, and consequently, the Talmud, the Babylonian Talmud, assumed the greatest possible importance, eclipsing the Old Testament as the central text of Judaism. Historically speaking, this is Rabbi Stein says again, the Talmud is the central pillar of Jewish culture, close quote. The Talmud, not the Old Testament. And oddly enough, we see evidence of this in our own day, even reported in all places in the New York Times. September 29th, 1992, the Times ran an article called Cry of the Ancient Kin, Don't Doubt Our Judaism. And it recounts that Ethiopian Jews who live in Israel have a very hard time being accepted as legitimate Jews. And the reason they have a hard time being accepted is because the Ethiopian Jews only base their religion on the Old Testament. This is direct quote from the New York Times.

the Africans. But it may be, and it may even legitimately be, that since all these monsters have faded from the popular mythology, it is necessary to have it in our fiction the image of the horrible and hairy East Ender, merely to keep alive in us a fearful and childlike wonder at external peculiarities. But the Middle Ages, with a great deal more common sense than it would now be fashionable to admit, regarded natural history at bottom rather as a kind of joke. They regarded the soul as very important. Hence, while they had a natural history of dog-headed men, they did not profess to have a psychology of dog-headed men. They did not profess to mirror the mind of a dog-headed man, to share his tenderest secrets or mount with his most celestial musings. They did not write novels about the semi-canine creature, attributing to him all the oldest morbidities and all the newest fads. It is permissible to present men as monsters if we wish to make the reader jump, and to make anybody jump is always a Christian act. But it is not permissible to present men as regarding themselves as monsters or as making themselves jump. To summarize, our slum fiction is quite defensible as aesthetic fiction. It is not defensible as spiritual fact. One enormous obstacle stands in the way of its actuality. The men who write it and the men who read it are men of the middle classes or the upper classes, at least of those who are loosely termed the educated classes. Hence the fact that it is the life as the refined man sees it proves that it cannot be the life as the unrefined man lives it. Rich men write stories about poor men and describe them as speaking with a coarse or heavy or husky enunciation. But if poor men wrote novels about you or me, they would describe us as speaking with some absurd, shrill, and affected voice, such as we only hear from a duchess in a three-act farce. The slum novelist gains his whole effect by the fact that some detail is strange to the reader, but that detail, by the nature of the case, cannot be strange in itself. It cannot be strange to the soul which he is professing to study. The slum novelist gains his effects by describing the same gray mists as draping the dingy factory and the dingy tavern. But to the man he is supposed to be studying, there must be exactly the same difference between the factory and the tavern that there is to a middle-class man between a late night at the office and a supper at Pagani's. The slum novelist is content with pointing out that to the eye of his particular class, a pickaxe looks dirty and a pewter pot looks dirty. But the man he is supposed to be studying sees the difference between them exactly as the clerk sees the difference between a ledger and an edition deluxe. The chiaroscuro of the life is inevitably lost, for to us the highlights and the shadows are a light gray. But the highlights and the shadows are not a light gray in that life any more than in any other.

0: one went to and fro, and the pleasant land was made desolate. End quote. In the Old Testament, there is a parallelism between the destiny of the nation and the individual. Both are promised blessings if they hear and obey. Deuteronomy 28 promises blessing to the nation that listens, verses 1 through 3. And if you obey the voice of the Lord your God, being careful to do all his commandments which I command you this day, the Lord your God will set you high above all.
1: Chapter 7, Training Your Children to Obey Your Voice.
0: Training your children to obey your voice is an essential task of fathering. When many people consider child training and discipline, they think about spanking. Yet the central focus of discipline is the ear, not the rear. Citing the fourth commandment, St. Paul highlights the essential duty of children to honor their parents by obeying them. Ephesians chapter 6, verses 1 through 3. Children, obey your parents in the Lord, for this is right. Honor your father and mother. This is the first commandment with a promise, that it may be well with you, and that you may live long on the earth. End quote. The Catechism says, quote, respecting this commandment provides, along with spiritual fruits, temporal fruits of peace and prosperity. Conversely, failure to observe it brings great harm to communities and to individuals. End quote. Therefore, training your child to hear, respond, and obey your voice is significantly related to his temporal and eternal well-being. The Greek word for obey in Ephesians 6:1 is a compound word that literally means to hear and to respond. In other words, the essence of obedience is not just the sense perception of hearing, but also attention to, acceptance of, and response to what is spoken. For a word picture of what it means to obey, think of a person hearing a knock at the door and responding by going to the door and opening it. Such obedient hearing was foundational to the spirituality of Israel, as expressed in the Great Shema in Deuteronomy chapter 6, verses 4 through 5. Hear, O Israel, the Lord our God is one, and you shall love the Lord your God with all your heart and with all your soul and with all your mind. End quote. The pious Jew would recite the Shema at least twice daily. It was, and is, repeated in the home and in the synagogue. The sad story of Israel's decline, fall, and deportation into captivity stemmed from their failure to listen and obey the voice of Yahweh. In his rich mercy, God sent the prophet

0: theology. While sincerely believing they are presenting Catholic viewpoints, they are actually reading things into their religious beliefs that originated in secular psychology. Most people with this flaw are completely unaware that their thinking has been colored by a humanistic psychology. Therefore, parents need to be discerning whenever they consult the advice of a Christian psychologist. While there are many good ones, many others should be avoided. There are great blessings flowing from a genuine Christian psychology, but troubling consequences stemming from a psychologized Christianity. If you allow sacred scripture, sacred tradition, papal teaching, and church councils to pervade your thinking and decision-making, the spanking question is very easy to answer. What does the Old Testament say about corporal punishment? The Old Testament is unmistakably clear in showing that just as God the Father chastises the wayward children of Israel, so earthly fathers are to discipline their children. Deuteronomy chapter 8, verses 5 and 6, "Know in your heart that as a man disciplines his son, the Lord your God disciplines you. So you shall keep the commandments of the Lord your God by walking in his ways and by fearing him." End quote. Proverbs chapter 3, verses 11 and 12. "My son, do not despise the Lord's discipline or be weary of his reproof. For the Lord reproves him whom he loves as a father the son in whom he delights." End quote. Proverbs 13, verse 24. "He who spares the rod hates his son, but he who loves him is diligent to discipline him." End quote. Proverbs 19, verse 18, "Discipline your son while there is hope. Do not set your heart on his destruction." End quote. Proverbs chapter 22, verse 15, "Folly is bound up in the heart of a child, but the rod of discipline drives it far from him." End quote. Proverbs chapter 29, verse 15, "The rod and reproof give wisdom, but a child left to himself brings shame to his mother." End quote. Sirach chapter 7, verse 23, "Do you have children? Discipline them and make them obedient from their youth." End quote. And Sirach chapter 30, verses 1 and 2, "He who loves his son chastises him often, that he may be his joy when he grows up. He who disciplines his son will benefit from him." Is the Old Testament teaching?
1: 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Chapter 8, To Spank or Not to Spank.
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1: Prayer to your guardian angel. 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Amen.
2: The speaker will now critically discuss modern geology and its multi-million year time spans. He will discuss radioactive dating methods and their weaknesses. He will then show how the geology of the deluge explains matters that modern geology